0: me. Yeah, it's all me.
1: It's all you. Well, I want to thank you for bringing Paige to the screen, because she is a delight. The movie's a delight. You are a delight.
0: You're a delight. Are you kidding me?
1: You're a delight. Thank you so much for being here. It's been a lot of fun.
0: Thank you for this conversation. You're awesome.
1: That was American actor Lana Condor. She stars in the new Looney Tunes movie, Coyote vs. Acme. It's in theaters right now.

play some new music for you right now. Ruby Waters is a singer-songwriter from Shelburne, Ontario. She started busking and performing in bars when she was only 13 years old. Don't tell the cops. And since then, she's had quite a bit of success. She's played the biggest stages in Canada, was nominated for a Juno a few years ago. Ruby is highly considered an artist to watch. Her name often shows up on many of the best of lists that you might have seen floating around. She's got new music out. It's called Get a Grip, and this is how it goes.

Good morning, I'm Khalil Akhtar. Welcome to Information Morning in the Summer for Friday, September 4th. Up ahead in this, the final half hour of the program, the first dark sky experiences happening at Mount Carlton next week. There will be tons to see and do there. Stargazing, nighttime yoga, some guest speakers to teach visitors more about astrotourism. Stefan Picard is the organizer, and he'll be here to tell us all about it in just a few minutes.

0: It's 9:30. I'm Sarah Trainer with a look at CBC New Brunswick news highlights. The New Brunswick government's new net zero blueprint says the province is not on track to reach its emissions goals for 2050 without major policy changes. The blueprint was quietly released last month without any announcement or publicity. It came out just before the Holt Liberals announced a review on lifting the shale gas moratorium and the approval of the Tantramar natural gas power plant. The trial of two men accused of being accessories to murder continued yesterday in St. John. The jury was shown more video of one of the accused giving statements to police. In the video, Stephen Martin denied knowledge of what happened before or after the death of Alan Lee in August 2024. And the latest round of U.S. tariffs is impacting many different small businesses in Canada, including people who make and sell art. Original artwork like paintings, drawings, and sculptures are some of the items being hit. Your next CBC News is at 10. In the weather, cloudy with periods of rain, a trace to 5 millimeters in the west, higher amounts in the east, and highs of 16 to 20.
1: I'm Paul Hunter, and you're listening to The Current. Throughout the summer, we've been bringing you the best of CBC podcasts. Today, it's the final episode of Dirtbag Climber. It investigates the unsolved homicide of a rock climber found dead in Squamish, BC. Here is the fifth and final episode.
2: Can you tell me where we are, what we're looking at right now?
3: Okay, so we're in Squamish downtown. There's Mount Garibaldi right north. Right in the distance over there, we're passing by a Sprinter van, very Squamish here. I'm sure that there are like at least two people living in it, as one does during the high season, which we are in.
4: I still live in Squamish. I never knew Jesse or Davis Hawk or Britt Greenbaum, but I do understand the pull this place had on him. It's got me too. You can take a 5-minute drive from your doorstep and suddenly be in the middle of a forest staring up a giant granite monolith.
2: Nice, dude.
4: Rapid development is making it feel more suburban, but there are still times when it feels wild and full of possibilities. You can meet old climbers who go by names that sound like the stuff of 80s action movies like King Canal or Heavy Duty. That person who quit his job to live in a van, who insists that everyone calls him Matthew McClimberhe. Totally normal here. There's room for all sorts of beautiful weirdness. This place makes you feel like you're on an adventure. And it has a history of accepting strange, colorful characters. I can totally understand how someone could arrive in town with the idea of writing a new chapter to their life. When I wanted to restart my career in journalism, it's where I wrote mine. And it's where Jesse wrote his last. In the years that Jesse called Squamish home, he built a reputation

0: It's 10:30. I'm Sarah Trainer with a look at CBC New Brunswick News highlights. New Brunswick is not on track to meet its own emissions reductions targets for 2050. That's revealed in a net zero blueprint the province quietly released last month, just as it was preparing some major natural gas announcements. And the trial of two men accused of being accessories to murder continues today in St. John. The jury was shown more video of one of the accused giving statements to police yesterday. In the video, Stephen Martin denied knowledge of what happened before or after the death of Alan Lee in August of 2024. The body of the 52-year-old was discovered in a wooded area on the western outskirts of the city. Martin, as well as Charles Pleasance, are accused of helping Janelle Thompson by cleaning the Jeep in which she shot and killed Lee. Martin owned the Jeep. More of his videotape statements to police are expected to be presented today. Your next CBC News is at 11 in the weather, cloudy with periods of rain, highs ranging from 16 to 20 degrees.
1: Bailey in for Tom Power. 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She'd run scales over and over and practiced nonstop for years. She even went to college to study jazz saxophone. So jazz has always featured heavily in her sound and songwriting. And if you're wondering, Emily's music sounds a bit like this.

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1: Thank you, Jocelyn, and thank you to every single Jocelyn in the audience. Who's ready to get feral, Toronto? Who's ready to make some bad choices?

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And that time of day, people are in a little bit of a rush to get to work and stuff. 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And if they're speeding, I'll stop them and write out a warning ticket. I'll write

0: drop my kids off at school and head to the SPCA, where I'm greeted by my other kids, all barking and meowing for breakfast and a belly rub. Not that I'm complaining, I loves them. But by the time feeding is done, I got to get back to pick up my human kids, so I take just 1 second for myself, and I'm sitting in my car.
1: I'm in the library.
2: I'm in the

0: never seen you so excited, and you don't seem very happy.
1: No,
0: usually
1: when I get out my recorder. Well, by the way, we're doing my birding column this week. We are in Cape Germain. I am with Hélène. Hello, Hélène.
0: Hello, everybody.
1: Yeah, usually when I get out my recorder, it's because I'm happy, but Alain's not happy right now. We just saw a warbler that was with a bunch of... that was actually three bay-breasted and black and white and a few other things. When I first spotted the bird amongst the branches, I saw a nightwing, no wing bars. And then, boy, that bird is kind of dull. And then I see the face. And that eye-ring just jumped at me. And that's when you heard me.
0: Oh, my God, you got so excited.
1: I was like, whoa, what's this?
0: Yes, forget the bay breast. Look at that. Look.
1: And then you got to see it.
0: Yes, I did. And it was, to me, it was like all the same color. Do we say drab? Like,
1: yeah, drab, exactly.
0: Like beige, greenish. And the breast seemed a little bit paler. Maybe yellowish, but I wouldn't.
1: It was kind of a more. The undertail was yellow that we could see, and it was contrasty with the belly.
0: That we saw. Yes.
1: But for me, it was the eye ring. It was the same size as a bay-breasted. To me, anyways, when I looked at it, well, same size. I mean, very close, and have a husky bill. What I think we just got was a Connecticut warbler, an extremely rare bird in New Brunswick. But because...
0: He flew away. You didn't have the chance to really, really...
1: Well, first of all, I don't have a picture. If we would have got... I'm 98% sure that's what it was, but because it's not supposed to be here, I'll have to just... I don't know. It's frustrating. I don't know what to do.
0: So, Alain, how often have you seen that bird?
1: I've seen it once. I waited for many... I think it was last year in Black's Harbor. Anyways, I'm going to stop because for listeners, it might be a little bit irrelevant. But just goes to show, when you do sometimes see something, I would have loved to have my camera, left the camera in the car.
0: I'm not even sure you would have been able to get... You think so?
1: I would have been able to get some documentation shots, at least, to make my observation more solid. And but it's part of birding, you know?
0: Yes, it is. And for new birders like myself, why is the wind so bad?
1: Because, see, that bird, like you said, was always staying in the back.
0: Yes.
1: It was scared. Like, we were fishing, but the other birds were coming around, but that bird, well...
0: Because everything's even moving,
1: even every bird
0: sound.
1: Were kind of... The birds were not coming curious to us.
0: Right.
1: They'd come and they were, on dit en français, furtif, like kind of scared and dodgy.
0: Yes.
1: But, yeah, that's why I hate the wind. That's why I bought kites a few years ago. Try to make peace with it.

0: That is just a little bit there, Jen Grant with Sea Glass. Right now it is 5:30. Kate Lederich has the New Brunswick News.
1: Good afternoon. A woman who was the face of a class action lawsuit against a former nurse in Moncton died last month. Jade Scott was representing many mothers who say Nicole Rouet gave them labor-inducing drugs without their consent. In 2019, Scott filed the lawsuit against Horizon and Rouet, who worked at the Moncton Hospital between 2010 and 2019. Scott alleged the wrongdoing led her to have an emergency C-section. Scott's lawyers say they intend for her mother to become the lead plaintiff. However, Scott's lawyers say they first need to make her mother the representative of her estate. All parties are scheduled to appear in court in November to discuss any procedural issues. In-person consultations are now beginning as part of the review of the Pay Equity Act. The province hopes to hear from employers, employees, unions, business organizations, groups, and other New Brunswickers about the current legislation and how pay equity can be strengthened across the province. Pay equity aims to ensure that jobs traditionally held by women have the same compensation rates as comparable jobs traditionally held by men. The review will look at challenges related to the current act, as well as potential benefits and concerns associated with strengthening pay equity measures. The first session will be held in Fredericton on September the 10th. A complete list of sessions can be found on the provincial government website. People can also provide feedback through an online form, email, or mail. The consultation period runs until October 30th. Canada lost 42,000 jobs last month, so says Stats Canada. Economists were expecting 15,000 new jobs. Eric Davis from BMO Global Asset Management says there may be a silver lining in that employment cloud.
2: The bad news, the loss of 42,000 jobs, probably cements the Bank of Canada not hiking rates this year. The market was thinking there was a fair chance of a hike this year, but a negative job loss probably cements them not doing anything this year, keeping rates on hold. So that's a good thing.
1: Unemployment remains at 6.4%. Manufacturing, an area under threat by Donald Trump's tariffs, actually saw a gain of 22,000 jobs. Well, the latest rounds of U.S. tariffs are being felt in some unexpected places. Canadian artists are among those adjusting to the new trade environment. As Selena Alders tells us, they are rethinking where they're willing to sell their work.
3: Chris Warburton-Hume uses the back of a paintbrush to draw patterns on a wooden panel, working out of her home studio in Eastern Passage, Nova Scotia. Half of her orders come from the U.S., but this latest piece will not be going there.
4: Sorry, staying in Canada.
3: The multimedia artist is one of many Canadian business owners halting sales to the States. U.S. President Donald Trump's latest round of 50% tariffs include original artwork made in Canada. Miranda Jordan paints on glass bottles to create colorful accent lamps. She, too, no longer taking orders from the U.S.
5: I don't want to be an unpaid customs clerk for them, so I'm just not doing it anymore.
3: The Canadian government announced dollar-for-dollar counter tariffs on American products, which will come into effect on Tuesday. But the retaliatory measures do not include original art. Both creators are now shifting gears in hopes that Canadians continue to support local when they can. Selena Alders, CBC News, Halifax.
1: Tickets to a New Brunswick production of Come From Away are appearing on ticket resale sites for 8 to 17 times the face value cost. Come From Away, put on by Rogue Productions, is playing in Moncton this week, Fredericton next week, and St. John the week after. Fredericton tickets have been sold out for a while now, but we're going for $50 to $80 plus tax. On some online resale sites, the listed price ranges from $600 to $1,400. Tim Yerksa is executive director of the Fredericton Playhouse. He says the secondary market is a long-standing issue in the entertainment industry.
6: Certainly the more popular the show is, the longer it sits as in a sold out position, the more the demand is, obviously, and then the more there are actors who want to get involved in reselling those tickets for profit.
1: Yerxa says sometimes these sites engage in a speculative ticketing, which is where the sellers don't yet have the tickets in hand. A woman in Fredericton took matters into her own hands when she couldn't find a way to communicate with her nonverbal autistic son. After their regular device died, Jessica Fletcher got a tattoo of a keyboard on her forearm. She says it's become a permanent, reliable way for her 11-year-old son, Hunter, to find his voice again.
7: A keyboard is his preferred way to communicate. And that was kind of an aha moment when I realized the tattoo, the battery won't die, it's waterproof, and we'll never forget it at home. So when he first saw it, he got real close and made really intense eye contact. And that is something Hunter does when he sees something that he really enjoys or likes. So he immediately spelled Mama on the tattoo. And then later on that evening, I think he finally processed that it was permanent and that it was all for him. And he said, I love you, Mama.
1: Fletcher also tattooed on her arm yes-no keys for fast responses, as well as a happy and sad face to help Hunter express his emotions, and a button for I love you. And that is the very latest CBC News 4 New Brunswick. For news anytime, you can visit our website at cbc.ca/nb. Danielle?
0: Thank you so much, Kate. Have a good long weekend.
1: Yes, you as well.
0: Take care.
1: Bye.
0: That's the CBC's Kate Lederick in our Moncton newsroom. Let's take a little look at the weather forecast. It's looking pretty nice out there right now. It is 19 degrees in Miramichi, 23 degrees in Woodstock. We will have not a completely dry weekend, but it's not going to be nearly as bad as I think we thought. So tonight, periods of rain for eastern areas and a chance of showers in the west. Lows tonight between 12 and 15. On Saturday, periods of rain for the southeast with highs near 15 elsewhere, mainly cloudy with a chance of scattered showers and highs 16 to 19 degrees. On Sunday, mainly cloudy with a chance of showers in the southeast, highs 17 to 20 degrees on Sunday, closer to 15 degrees in the southeast. And on Monday, a mix of sun and cloud, highs 20 to 24. We are just about 37 minutes here past 5 o'clock. And this week we have been asking you the question that has stumped many of our chefs over the years. What is the best meal you have ever eaten? It didn't have to be a fancy Michelin star meal, although some of yours were. Many of your answers weren't. There were meals recalled from childhood, special meals eaten with loved ones. Our prize pack this week includes a couple of recipe books by Brian Cormier, a shift tea towel, and a set of shift coasters. And I have everyone's names in a little cup here, and I'm going to pick a winner right now. And the winner is Michelle Parker.

0: just outside St. John's. He didn't realize it was going to change his life.
1: I don't know, man. I don't know what I would have done if you didn't have to pull up there. Like, I was at the end of my rope when you pulled up. And I remember sitting in the truck being thinking, man, like, how did this even happen? Like, he just, you know, pulled up. He didn't know me. He just stopped and said, hop in.
0: Chance Encounter, a documentary from Yasser El-Tahan. That's this Sunday morning on Atlantic Voice. After the 8:30 news in the Maritimes and most of Labrador, the 9 o'clock news in Newfoundland, or stream Atlantic Voice wherever you get your podcasts.
2: We're 40 minutes past 5 o'clock here on Shift. And a new school year is just around the corner. For students entering maybe their first year of university, it can be a little more stressful than the usual back-to-school experience. New professors, new classes. For some, it means moving away from home. And for some young adults as well, they are experiencing something their parents did not. They are first-generation university students, and that experience brings its own challenges. Here in Atlantic Canada, we have quite a high number of first-generation students attending university. The CBC's Maria Mesba has been looking at all of this, and she's here with more. Good afternoon.
3: Hi, Danielle.
2: So this term, first-generation student, what exactly are we referring to here?
3: Well, overall, I mean, it refers to being, you know, the first in your immediate family or extended family to attend a post-secondary institution. However, the term is mostly being used in relation to individuals who are the first to go to university. And there are quite a few studies that have been done on the experiences of first-generation students compared to others in the student body. I contacted all the major universities across Atlantic Canada for this story. I think my timing was not the best because they're all busy, but not all of them did get back to me. But the ones who did really did provide an interesting picture.
2: Okay, so based on what you heard back, do we know on average how many students here are our first-generation students?
3: Well, the Canadian University Survey Consortium, which combines data from universities across the country, says the national average is between 11 and 14%. Now, in our region, it's generally higher, averaging between 14 and 30%. Mount Allison University in Sackville recently completed a study about its first-generation students, and they estimate they average between 15 and 20% of the new school year population. Shelley Collette is the school's manager of academic support, and she told me another interesting finding in their study is how first-generation students approached university. They tend to be more likely to take risks.
4: The takeaway from this study was that self-efficacy among first-generation students in particular was very important. And so it really opened my eyes to thinking about the ways that we support these students and the ways that we can maybe make it safe for them to try something so that failure has fewer consequences, so there's less fear of failure.
3: Yeah, and this is an interesting insight. So for first-generation students, you know, who are making that intentional decision to attend university, they're willing to enter into the unknown without really understanding what it's like.
2: Wow. Mm-hmm. What do we know about the differences that first-generation students experience?
3: Well, there are some pretty common themes. For example, you know, how you manage financial costs or understanding how the university system works. So things like academic expectations and degree requirements and what life on campus is like. Jane DiCarlo manages the recruitment and first year support at the University of PEI. She says what may seem obvious to individuals who are familiar with the university, well, it's not always the case for those first generation students and their families.
5: Even just some of the lingo, right? Like it's so easy to say things like major and minor or, you know, picking your course registration and certain dates and stuff. So sometimes that's pretty new. So we do a lot of like academic orientation, and during like our welcome week, we host like sessions to kind of just close that gap on any like hidden curriculum, I guess it would be.
3: And so information sessions and student support, to her point, often helps manage some of these issues. But I also learned something really interesting that a lot of first-generation students experience that we're not necessarily aware of.
2: Okay, what's that? Mm-hmm.
3: the feeling that they don't feel like they deserve to be there, that they're an imposter, that, you know, this level.

0: level of schooling is just not for them. Christy Flood Caristi is the director of student recruitment at St. Thomas University. And she told me this is something that they're very attentive to at STU.
1: Now, what we really find to be the biggest barrier and kind of challenge that first generation students are facing as opposed to their counterparts isn't preparedness, it isn't ability, it isn't their ability to navigate this kind of post-secondary landscape, but rather it's comfort and this sense of belonging and this belief that they are deserving of these post-secondary opportunities. Those are kind of the issues that we often are working with first-gen students through.
0: Yeah, and it's something that students I spoke with also echoed. So Ian Valois, he's in his second year at St. Thomas University. He's studying to become a teacher. He's also the first in his entire family, immediate and extended, to attend university.
2: And what did Ian tell you?
0: Well, he told me that in that first year, he very much suffered from imposter syndrome.
3: I was very nervous going to university, especially since I was going into the dorms, so I was far away from my parents. I was so nervous because everyone else around me was doing these, like, getting recognized by teachers and professors and going to these events. And I was just like, if I'm not doing all this, if I'm not being recognized by everybody, and like, if I'm not getting these big scholarships, I don't belong in university, right?
0: Yeah. And Valois says that the help he received from teachers and the support staff at the school was really key in changing his perspective. And he was very aware of going to university, the hopes that his family had for him. So he was really determined to persevere. Another St. Thomas student I spoke with, Carson Chappelle, he's also entering his second year. He says he really turned to his family during those early days, especially his sister, who was also a student. And that helped to manage the pressure.
4: When it came down to preparing for university in terms of, I guess, the pressure, you know, having the confidence knowing that it is possible through looking through my sister for inspiration, that helped me a lot. And my parents, they've always been supportive, and they always taught me if there's a will, there's a way. So I knew that I could accomplish this as well, as long as I put my heart to it.
0: And Chappelle also credits the student support services at St. Thomas, especially for the kind of consideration they show first generation students.
2: Lovely, lovely stuff. Mm-hmm. You mentioned some studies earlier, Miriam. What did you find in those studies?
0: Well, I looked at a few studies, and they all support this idea that first-generation students do have different experiences, but not just in their first year, throughout their academic careers. So in February, Statistics Canada released a research paper. It's called The Educational Pathways of First-Generation Post-Secondary Students. It was a sampling of 85,000 students across Canada, and the findings were a compilation of census data as well as recent post-secondary information provided by institutions. And some things they found were, you know, first-generation students have lower enrollment rates overall. So that's 59% to 75% of what non-first-generation students do. And of those first-generation students, women are more likely to enroll than men. And then take you a few years later, you know, for graduation rates, it was also lower. So 69% of first-generation students graduated versus 74% of non-first-generation students. And among those, the first-generation students who graduate, the highest rates were people of Arab descent and women and students who are under 19. So there's some interesting stats there.
2: Yeah, definitely. Why is this kind of information important for us to know, Miriam?
0: Well, a well-educated workforce benefits the economy. So governments use this data when it comes to deciding where to invest and how to best support academic programs and professional sectors. Now, for universities, it's very important. I mean, the data allows them to tailor their support services and programming to ensure that first-generation students succeed. But now that we've had this cap on international students coming in, universities are very aware of the importance of not only attracting, but then keeping those domestic students.
2: And what are schools doing then to attract and keep domestic students?
0: In the early days, there's a lot of visiting of high schools to encourage enrollment and to speak with students who might not necessarily consider university an option. Often they waive those application and enrollment fees for domestic students, which then encourages them to apply anyway without any concern of cost. There are also bursaries and grants for students who demonstrate need. UPEI has been doing something interesting. They have the George Coles Bursary. Now, that is for every student who graduates from a Prince Edward Island high school. Students will get $3,500 a year for up to 4 years to attend UPEI. And according to Jane DiCarlo, their popular veterinary college has now made more seats available for domestic students.
5: There's certain subsidized seats that are just for Atlantic students, and they used to be international seats, but they've changed that. And now we have the Atlantic seats and what we call unsubsidized seats. So this will also really push domestic applications, because now anyone else in the country can apply for those unsubsidized seats. It doesn't just have to be international students. And that has really seen like an increase in some of those domestic applications.
0: And of course, once students are enrolled, as we've spoken about, you know, they all have student support programs to encourage success. At Mount Allison in Sackville, they have what they're calling the START program, which stands for Student Transition and Readiness Teams. Shelley Collette told me that it's a 6-week program of study for all first year students, and it's especially helpful for those first generation students who are not familiar with the academic expectations.
2: Gotcha. Mm-hmm. So classes at most universities in the region begin after Labor Day. What advice do you have, Miriam, for first-year students, especially those who are first in their families to attend?
0: Well, it's been a long time since I've been in university. So I will leave the last word to Ian Valois, who, as I mentioned earlier, is the very first in his family to attend university. And this is his insight as he heads into his second year.
3: I would say that imposter syndrome is entirely normal. Everyone has that. And some people have it more than others. A lot of people will say they don't, but they do. And you deserve to be here. You applied. They chose you. You got the scholarship. You got the application. Like, you got accepted. You deserve to be here no matter what your brain says, no matter what you say, no matter what you tell yourself. You got in. Use it. Enjoy it. And have fun.
0: All good advice.
2: Agreed.
0: I remember those old university days. Do you remember that first day when you went?
2: Oh, what yes. It was like? Oh, yes.
0: I was terrified, you know, but it was, looking back, it was such a special time. Special yes. time in your life.
2: Very, very true. Thank you so much for this, Miriam.
0: You're welcome.
2: It's the CBC's Miriam Mesba in Moncton. Got time here now for a little bit of music. The Sunbury Shores Festival is happening in Oromocto this weekend. It's got a great lineup. Amber Walls plays on Saturday. Here's Amber with Should Have Listened to Mama.

0: That is Amber Walls with Shoulda Listened to Mama. Well, this summer, CBC New Brunswick has been taking us on a museum road trip throughout the summer. CBC reporter Jordan Gill has been highlighting museums all across the province. And this week, Jordan has a bit of a bonus museum in store for us. For many museums, what is on display is only the tip of the iceberg. Many of them have extensive collections behind the scenes. And this week, Jordan went to the New Brunswick Museum's Archive and Research Building in St. John. That's where he spoke with curator of paleontology, Matt Stimson, who showed him the oldest fossil in Atlantic Canada.
1: What are these fossils that we're looking at over there and over here, and what's their significance?
2: So what we're looking at here is an example of these stromatolites from 650 million years ago from the Green Head Group, or the Ashburn Formation. You can see the buildup of algae and cyanobacteria, which is where the name stromatolite comes from. This is one of the earliest named stromatolites, even though the term stromatolite didn't exist at the time. So the term stromatolite refers to the structure itself, the buildup of these cyanobacteria and algae, which grow out in concentric rings and build up into these vertical spires. The individual stromatolites are comprised of thousands, millions of microbiota, small single-cellular organisms of algae and cyanobacteria, which can be many different species, hundreds perhaps, over geological time. That can comprise these. And many different species might be involved in the formation of these individual stromatolites that existed at the time.
1: And I guess, so these were found here in St. John. They were found by, you know, some St. John residents as well. Can you just tell me this whole kind of, it's a little bit of a security story as well, because they found them once and they found them a second time. Just maybe go through that with me.
2: Yeah, so back in the 1800s, we had a lot of very prominent, important paleontologists working in southern New Brunswick and in St. John, in particular Loring Bailey and George Frederick Matthew. Loring Bailey and George Matthew were conducting a survey along the St. John River and were examining a few of the rocks around Green Head. They discovered some early structures that they thought might be fossils. They sent pieces off to important paleontologists such as Sir John William Dawson at McGill University at the time in the 1870s. They described these structures, but didn't realize what they had exactly at the time. Later in the 1890s, a large slab that you can see here behind me was discovered by William Murdoch, which was then donated to the Natural History Society and examined by George Matthew. And at that point, they realized that they had early evidence of life in the Precambrian period. At the time, and up until recently, we believe that these fossils were roughly 1.2 billion years old. But new work that has been conducted by friends and colleagues of mine at Acadia University and elsewhere, Dr. Sandra Barr and others, have realized that these rocks are only about 650 million years old from the Cryogenian period, still within the Precambrian, and they're still the oldest fossils in Atlantic Canada.
0: That was Matt Stimson, curator of paleontology at the New Brunswick Museum. He was speaking with the CBC's Jordan Gill. Well, that's it for us for today and for the week. My, how time flies. Kate Lederich prepared and read our newscasts this week. The show is produced and teched today by Jordan Gill. Thank you, Jordan. And I did that job myself the rest of the week. Vanessa VanderValk was in the host chair for the rest of the week. A little bit of swapping going around. Thanks so much for having me on a Friday before a long weekend. Vanessa will be back on Tuesday. Until then, have a good night and a great weekend.

0: That's it for As It Happens for this Friday, September 4th.
1: As It Happens was produced this week by Leila Aumont, Cassie Argao, Samir Chabra, Nishat Chowdhury, Livia Dyring,
0: Sheena Goodyear, Emma Marshall, Sarah Jackson, Kevin Robertson, Chris Trowbridge, and Theo von Busekamp.
1: Reynold Gonzalez is our technician, Devin Nguyen is our director, Morgan Passy is our senior producer, and the executive producer of As It Happens is Chloe Shantilkus.
0: We'd also like to thank some other people who helped us out this week. Alison Dempster in Calgary, Mary Catherine McIntosh and Molly McNaughton in Halifax, Susan McKenzie in Montreal, Emma Godmere in Ottawa, Lakshani Satyanathan, John Scaife, Brandy Wykley, and Luke Williams in Toronto, and Penman in Vancouver and Suzanne Dufresne in Winnipeg. I'm Chris Howden. As It Happens, we'll be back on Monday.
1: And I'm Neil Kirksall. Enjoy your weekend.